0: Nazis.
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Καλημέρα, good morning, καλό Παρασκευό, Σαββατοκύριακο, TGIF. It is a Friday, the weekend has arrived, 14 του μηνά. 14 Αυγούστου, το καλοκαίρι του 2026. It is August 14th of the summer of 2026, about 3 minutes past 7 o'clock. And our curtain is up and our cauldron is lit for yet another broadcast here in Boston on Grecian Echoes and across the globe on our websites, GrecianEchoes.com and WNTN.com. I'm your host once again, Teddy Dimitriadis, finding ourselves at 65 degrees at this moment. Αυτή τη στιγμή ξυπνάτε με 65 βαθμούς. 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We're going to hit a high of 82 degrees. Under sunny skies all day. 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We'll have sunset at 7:47. 7:47 βασιλεύει ο ήλιος. The Red Sox won last night. Μπράβο. 7-0 over the Blue Jays. They travel to Pittsburgh. Little National League action over the weekend in Pittsburgh against the Pirates. Tonight, 7 o'clock or so, first pitch. All right, it is a Friday. Basil's confirmed. He's somewhere in Europe on a ship. He was in Corfu, if I'm not mistaken, the other day. Basil joins us, 9:30. Our news reports with Nicoletta at 8 and 9 o'clock this morning. The Clarino, 10:30. Lots of music in between. It's a Friday. Stick around from 12 to 2 for our Irish hours. 2 hours of the greatest Irish music on Fridays for you. That's what we got. You ready? Let's do it. And bringing us to the forefront of yet another morning and yet another day and yet another broadcast. 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So, with no further delays, we begin once again with our national anthems. 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

0: from one end of heaven to the other. From the fig tree, learn its lesson. As soon as its branch becomes tender and puts forth its leaves, you know that summer is near. So also, when you see all these things, you know that he is near at the very gates. Watch therefore, for you do not know on what day your Lord is coming. But know this, that if the householder had known in what part of the night the thief was coming, he would have watched and would not have let his house be broken into. Therefore, you also must be ready, for the Son of Man is coming at an hour you do not expect. Who then is the faithful and wise servant whom his master has set over his household to give them their food at a proper time? Blessed is that servant whom his master, when he comes, will find so doing. Truly I say to you, he will set him over all his possessions. But if that wicked servant says to himself, my master is delayed, and begins to beat his fellow servants and eats and drinks with the drunken, the master of that servant will come on a day when he does not expect him, and at an hour he does not know, and will punish him, and put him with the hypocrites. There men will weep and gnash their teeth.
1: Κλείνουμε την πρωινή μας εκκλησιαστική ενημέρωση με τις ευλογίες και τις καλές ευχές του Σεβασμιωτάτου μας Μητροπολίτου Μεθοδίου για μια όμορφη ημέρα γεμάτη με καλή υγεία.

Once again, the voice of Orthodoxy, and it airs every broadcast right here on Grecian Echoes, a presentation of His Eminence Metropolitan Methodius. With that, we're at 25 minutes past 7 o'clock. It is a Friday. The weekend has arrived. It's going to be a beautiful weekend. Πάρα πολύ ωραία έξω. 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All right, couple of festivals. Labor Day weekend. We heard from Lynn yesterday. Lynn, their annual Greek festival, New England's premier Labor Day weekend, Friday, Saturday, and Sunday, September 4th, 5th, and 6th. And also in Marlboro, we've got all of Massachusetts covered on Labor Day weekend. Marlboro St. Anarchy Festival on their church grounds, Friday, Saturday, and Sunday, September 4th, 5th, and 6th as well. And again, Labor Day is about as late as you could have it. It's Monday, September 7th. And we are creeping up on the date. It's about 68 degrees outside of our studios right now. Again, we will hit a high of about 85 degrees today here in Greater Boston. Time to grab the birthday book. Ποιος γιορτάζει γενέθλια σήμερα και αύριο, να δούμε. Today, celebrating their birthdays. First, Vios Butas, Vios, happy birthday. 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Anna Kazis, Steve Stelios Karadzoulidis, Maria Makridis, George Fagas, Christa Filippopoulos, Elena Ketsios, and John Kazis all celebrate on Δεκαπεντάυγουστο. So let me give you the list once again today and tomorrow. Today, Vios Butas, Kostas Tsioulis, Portia Pantages, Gina Tembenis, Konstantinos Tsialas, Jean Chrysophides, and tomorrow, Anna Kazis, Steve Stelios Karadzoulidis, Maria Makridis, George Fagas, Christa Filippopoulos, Elena Ketsios, and John Kazis. To you all, a great big chronia pola, and happy the birthday to you.

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0: And now it's time to celebrate great Greek American athletes, brought to you by the Sidorides family. Chris Chelios is a hockey legend. He started his NHL career with the Montreal Canadiens in 1984, and he won his first Stanley Cup with the team during the 85-86 season. In 1990, Chelios would go on to play for his hometown team, the Chicago Blackhawks, for 9 seasons. At 37 years old, he was traded to the Detroit Red Wings in 1999. In Detroit, his leadership helped the Red Wings become one of the most dominant teams of the 2000s, leading them to Stanley Cups in 2002 and 2008. He retired at 48 years old in 2010 and was inducted into the Hockey Hall of Fame in 2013.
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1: Yeah, we're coming up on 9 o'clock at 9 o'clock once again. Nicoletta with our news report. Basil at 9:30. Claudino at 10:30. It's a Friday. All right, we got the bouzouki in the background. Let me run through the events we have. Totipu Kipote, the list grew last night. St. George Greek Festival, Lynn, Massachusetts. 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Konstantinos Argyros. Again, Saturday night, October 3rd at the Aganis Arena on the campus of Boston University. Konstantinos Argyros, Boston, Aganis Arena, Saturday night, October 3rd. Ticketmaster for tickets. Loganiko Sparti, the Loganiko Society annual dinner dance. Saturday, October 17th in the ballroom of the Ithaki in Peabody. Our Hellenic Nursing and Rehabilitation Center Radiothon, November 8th, 13th, and 15th. And the Hellenic Women's Benevolent Association, after the Radiothon, will be hosting a wonderful wine event, 5 regions of Greece, 10 wines, a Greek wine tasting fundraiser, Saturday, November 21st at the Maliotis, and the Greek Parade for 2027. It's in the books on the 4th of April, 2027. Wow, already the parade schedule. Bravo.

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1: Well, we cut off the song Anavis Fortias, You Light Fires, because we just lit another fire. And joining us, and I know that he was in Corfu just the other day, I have a feeling that he has departed that destination. Joining us somewhere on a ship in Europe is Basil. Kalimera from Boston, Agorimas.
2: Kalimera, Teddy, what's going on, my brother?
1: I'm doing good, Puisa.
2: I'm in wonderful Montenegro.
1: Montenegro. Very nice.
2: Yes. It's very beautiful. It really is. It's nice. I got a chance to get off the ship for a couple of hours earlier this morning and then got back on the ship. It's hot as hell. And you can tell by my hair in that little clip, my hair went crazy with the humidity and the heat that was in Corfu. But it was nice, man. I finally made it. It was nice to be there. I've been to Corfu before, but this is really nice. You know, I just went off for a few hours, and, it was like, as soon as I got off, I started teasing the sign, because it said, Corfu Town. Of course it's Corfu Town.
1: Where else is it? You know,
2: so it was great.
1: I have done that in the past, kind of just get out and discover by myself, walk around. I remember I did it in Piraea. You know, some 15 mm-hmm. years ago, I had gone with my daughter and she was off to classes and I had an afternoon and I just kind of did some, you know, solo sightseeing. And it's nice, isn't it? It's nice.
2: You know, when you get out there, it's kind of nice to see. It doesn't matter what city you go to.
1: Right.
2: Right. It doesn't matter. It could be somewhere in Italy. It could be somewhere in Spain. It could be somewhere in Greece, especially Greece, because we're Greek. But the nice part is you just walk around. Not a lot of times, you know, like, for example, in Rome. Rome does have a port, but we have to go to a place called, and I know I'm going to screw up the pronunciation, Cicivizia. And it's, or Cicivicea.
1: Cicivicea.
2: Something like.
1: Cicia.
2: Yeah, yeah, that's exactly what it is. Oh my God. So you go there and you kind of just walk around and get the flair of the town, of the city,
1: yeah.
2: Of, you know, whatever it is. You stop, grab something to eat. There are certain things that I love, and there are certain things, like when I go to a restaurant in, for example, I don't know, if you go, like, you know, because I was, where was I? I can't remember. Oh, my God, I can't remember what city I was in Greece. And I wanted to get something other than Greek salad. I wanted to get something. So I decided to get a hamburger.
1: Hamburger.
2: And-

0: You know what it tasted like? The hamburger tasted like a giftetta.
1: And I
0: love giftettas on their own, but I do not like giftettas with heavy bread and everything and eating it, and it just, I didn't even finish the thing. I just ate the meat on the inside, and that was it. It was a giftetta. It's just not the same thing. You know, they make it like when you do a giftetta. You know, when we cook giftettas, it's got arriga, nialati, and everything. It tastes like a giftetta. When in Greece, when you have a hamburger, I don't want a giftetta on a bun.
1: You know what I'm saying. If you want to get a good old-fashioned American hamburger in Greece, you got to go to a hotel. That's where you're going to go. You're not going to, because...
0: I think you're right. And I love, you know, the thing is, I get the worst kind
1: Freshly frozen.
0: Got to have it freshly frozen. Can't have it any other way, right?
1: Yeah.
0: There's a place that we have in Wilmington, and it serves up the greasiest hamburgers ever. Mm-hmm. And, I mean, you can just almost feel the cholesterol strangling your heart as you're eating this thing. But it's the most delicious thing. So I go about 2-3 times a year. And I'll go, sometimes I'll have a friend of mine who's a priest, or I'll have, you know, Bishop Gregory, who's part of the Russian Carpathian Church, who used to be the Greek Orthodox metropolitan at one time, and then they switched him over to the Russian Orthodox Church, and he'll come, and he's hysterical. George is a good friend of mine, and he'll come up and say, "Hey, man, are we fasting today?" And it's always on a Friday when he comes. He goes, "Yeah, but you know what? I'll make it up," because he loves that juicy burger too. So it's one of those things, man, where you just find a great place to eat. But that's the beautiful part. It doesn't matter where you are. You can be in Bulgaria. You can be in Germany. You want to get a little something of the flair. Buy a little something from that area. Something that you say, "Hey, I was there. I remember that.
1: I got a T-shirt. I got a sweatshirt."
0: Oh, yeah, I got it. You know what? I have so many bloody T-shirts. Mm-hmm. You know, from every comedy club that I've played, from every city I've gone to. And to the point where my wife was like screaming, "No more T-shirts!
1: No more T-shirts!
0: For God's sake, Jesus!" So it's, anyway, it's a lot of fun to go ahead and do that. So what's been going on in Boston area?
1: The Red Sox, actually, they had that huge streak. Then they lost 5 in a row. They won last night, though, so, you know, that's still going on. Preseason football last night, 19-19. Our field goal kicker missed 3 field goals. So he's cut. He could be cut.
0: He's cut.
1: Or certainly scrutinized. Avec un peu d'Augusto tomorrow, Agorimo.
0: Oh, yeah, baby. Yeah, you got. It's a big, big day, especially if you love the Virgin Mary. You know, Panayas. You know, you gotta love that. Mm-hmm. And if I were back home, I'd be in church.
1: Yep.
0: Yeah, she saved my life so many times. So, absolutely. You pay respect to her. You go. It's a quick ceremony. Bam, bam, bam. You go to church. Doesn't matter what you got, meeting, whatever, you got to go. You know, she saved my life, like I said, so many times. And, got to love it. Got to love it. You should go. Everyone, all of your listeners should go. And I'm sure the church loves it when I tell them to go. And they're saying, but it's in the midday, and I got to do it. Just go. You have no idea how important she will be to you and your life and everything, to your family's life. And it's a great, you got to go, man.
1: It's like the unofficial end of the summer. Unofficial end of the summer. You know, they call it, you know, in Greece, I think they more, you know, they put the comma on the summer there more than we do. We pretty much Labor Day weekend. Put the comma on the summer, although the summer
0: for
1: ends,
0: and,
1: you know, from America.
0: For Americans.
1: Some Americans.
0: And the funny thing is, school has already started.
1: Well,
0: you know, and for me, it's great, because my daughter is a teacher.
1: So the Carolinas, the Floridians, you guys start, we don't start till Labor Day.
0: Yeah, you know, I know.
1: Northeast.
0: We did, as soon as Labor Day was over, school that Tuesday.
1: Yeah, but a lot of you know, the southern states, I think California, Arizona, we have some cousins in Arizona, and they have kids in school, and they start pretty much around the 1st of August.
0: Yeah.

0: I don't know about the 1st of August, but I do know that in the Carolinas, they start like August 10th, August 15th, somewhere between there. And, you know, and I was always kind of curious as to why it was always that way. But you got to understand, man, every year we're going to have weather conditions that we are closed for sometimes 5 to 7 days.
1: Well, you wrap it up earlier than us, too. Don't, you know, sometimes,
0: we get out usually late May.
1: June, so there you go.
0: Yeah. Yeah. So in New York, though, I remember, at June, not that it mattered to me because I was still in school because of football. So, you know, I had to report just about every day for, you know, it was, even though they say, yeah, it's not essential, but it is. You know, the coaches know that you're there. So we would be there lifting and doing everything and running and doing drills and whatnot. So we were always there. It wasn't a necessity, but it was. You know, the coaches keep an eye on you when you were doing that. But it was always fun. You know, it was always fun. I remember taking finals like that 10th of June or whatever, and we had the state board regions. So we had to take our finals. I don't know if you guys ever did this. We had to take our finals in the gym. So there'll be like 10,000 desks, and everyone had to take the science regions, you know, regions test, you know, for biology, whatever it was.
1: Annually?
0: You're
1: not talking SATs.
0: No, not SATs, not the PSATs. These were your state board regions. Graduate from high school, and if you have a region diploma, there'll be a sticker. There'll be a sticker on your diploma that you graduated with a region's diploma. It means that you went through all the qualifying state exams and everything.
1: We didn't have that.
0: Yeah, I had one for science. I had one for math. I had one, you know, I think I got 2 or 3. I haven't seen my high school diploma since I was in high school. I don't think so.
1: But, I don't even know where my high school diploma is. I have no idea.
0: Yeah.
1: I'm laughing. Listen, I just got a text from one of your fans, Jimmy. He goes, I'm going to church tomorrow with Smarties in my zippy.
0: As he should. As they should.
1: I had a lot of people respond to that. I sent you a couple of emails. That was just a few, and then they kept coming. The Necco, or yesterday, the candy. Everybody knows food. If you ask, you'll find out.
0: Oh, I love those Neccos. Man, those Neccos. Again, folks, you want to send me care packages. BZK Productions, 2018 Carolina Beach Road, Wilmington, North Carolina, 28401. Send me bags and bags, because I'm trying to die from diabetes as soon as I can.
1: I'll do it.
0: But I love those Neccos. I love those Smarties. I love them. I don't know why. I think it's just the tartness of the sweet and tarty side of it. And then the Neccos, I just love it because it was kind of chalky, you know? And
1: good description.
0: Just love that. Can't help it. It is what it is. But, yeah, that's about it. But, listen, man, football has started.
1: Yep.
0: I got a chance to see the kid from Oakland, the Oakland Raiders, from the Las Vegas Raiders. Yeah, unbelievable. Nice talent. I look forward to seeing good talent like that. It doesn't always have to be my home team, but I just appreciate good play. And I used to love
1: watching Joe Montana play. Back in the
0: oh my god,
1: I used to love watching.
0: Yeah, and Montana was so smooth. I remember the hit that he got by Jim Burt from the New York Giants. Did you remember that hit where Jim Burt, tackle, was basically the size of a medium-sized home in a village, and came right up the line and hit Joe Montana square on the helmet, and he went down.
2: That was him.
0: It was one of the hardest hits. You know it's bad when you're watching TV and you see it. And you go, you know, as you're watching, love it.
1: Well,
0: you know,
1: the quarterback for the Washington Redskins.
0: Theismann.
1: Joe Theismann. That he never played again. After that play.
0: That was it.
1: That was, and boy.
0: It was that compound break that they had, and then they had LT. waving the doctors over. Yeah, that was terrible. I mean, but that's the game.
1: That's
0: it's
1: the game.
0: Gladiator sports. That's why women don't play it. Yeah. I mean, it's just
2: I
0: don't mean that in a nasty way.
1: It's a little violent. It's a little violent.
0: It's violence.
1: Yeah.
0: It's controlled violence. I used to love the old Oakland Raiders with Matusak and, you know, and all those guys, and Otis Sistrunk and all those guys. Those guys were maniacs.
1: Otis, my man.
0: You know, from the, I used to remember when Howard Cosell, from the University of Mars, Otis Sistrunk. Just die laughing. But for me, it was always fun to see that, you know. There was a couple of Greeks that played for the Giants. I remember Athos. There was a guy named Bob Athos.
1: I don't recall that name.
0: Who was good from the New York Giants. Not that I was a Giants fan. I wasn't. And then there was a guy who always thought was Greek, but he was one of the reasons why I always liked Purdue. His name was Carl Barzilauskas. And I think he was Lithuanian. I don't think he was
1: Greek. The Loskises sometimes throw it for a root, you know, in that
0: Oh my God, I was in love with a girl named Barbara Sprinitis. I said, no two ways about it, she's got to be Greek. Blue eyes, blonde hair, of course she's Greek. She was Lithuanian. I'm like, oh, what a dummy I am. So yeah, absolutely, man. So for me, you know, always fun to go ahead and see those names. Did you ever have a crush on a girl in high school and kind of wondered whatever happened to them, and maybe even just for grins, just to see what they look like now?
1: Yeah, I mean, everybody does. College, with Facebook, you know, I mean,
0: yeah,
1: it's everywhere. It's very easy to track somebody down.
0: See, oh, no two ways. No two ways. And there have been girls who, you know, I was always, like, you know, crazy about. And then you find out, oh, my God, I was crazy about you in high school. Then why didn't you come up and say something to me, for God's sake? You know, we could have had a family. Yes, I was only 13 years old, but it doesn't matter. You know, for me, it's always fun to do that. And I think it also with the kids, you know, when you were in Goya, when you were in
1: I had a lot of fun in Goya. Goya. You know, we had a very active Goya, you know, career growing up. But, you know, the basketball is what united us. And, you know, there were Goya dances, you know, the various towns. There was a lot. Goya was, those were great days. They were great days.
0: I love, you know, when you had the memories growing up with your parents and the things that you went with your parents and your families and the friends of families and the girls that you had crushes on. You reminisce a little bit and wonder, where did those days go? You know, and you try to make those same memories for your own kids when they were growing up, you know. And my girls would always cry, why are you making me go to Greek school? I said, because I want to suffer the way that we did. That's why.
1: Hey, before I forget, what'd you think about the Los Angeles Lakers being sold out of nowhere for a $2.5 billion profit in 1 year? What was all that about? I didn't read into it. I just read the headlines. Did you scoop that out at all?
0: I did not, but listen, you are talking, because if you guys remember, the Los Angeles Lakers used to be, back when the NBA kind of first got started, they were the Minneapolis Lakers.
1: Right.
0: Because, you know, Minnesota was the land of 10,000 lakes, right? So, they moved over to, to Los Angeles. And, of course, Jerry West was the, as a matter of fact, the logo that they have. I don't know if you knew this. I'm sure you do. It could be in a sports fan.
1: Yep. The NBA logo is Jerry West.
0: The NBA logo is actually Jerry West.
1: Silhouette.
0: Dribbling the ball. Yeah. And it's this silhouette that he has, right?
1: Yeah.
0: Listen, they're worth every penny. They're worth every penny. Why? Because people are going to keep on buying their jerseys. They're going to keep on. And listen, they're always going to be in the conversation when it comes to playoffs. They may not make the playoffs, but they bring in the biggest talent. I mean, look, they just recently got rid of
1: LeBron.
0: LeBron James. And they sent him off to Philadelphia. But look how many people he brought in. I mean, what's the average ticket right now at a Celts game?
1: Too much.
0: The average ticket.
1: I don't know.
0: Well, of course. What is it?
1: 250?
0: 200?
1: No, I'd say yeah. I'd say two bills. I don't know.
0: Yeah, at least. And then you're going to dump another hundo on beer, pretzels, peanuts, hot dog, whatever. You're going to dump at least that. To take your family, I take my girls once in a while. Well, I used to. I would take my girls a flight from Wilmington, North Carolina, to Cleveland, Ohio. And then we would stay. Sometimes I'd stay at my uncle's place, but most of the time we get a hotel. And then by the time I got the tickets for a weekend stand in Cleveland, burgers, dinner, breakfast, lunch, whatever, and then go back home, I already put $3,000 into it.
1: That's a lot of money.
0: At least. That's a lot of money. Mm-hmm. But the thing is, we'll always have those memories.
1: For a typical regular season game at TD Garden, a reasonable ballpark is $100 to $250 per ticket. While a good seat, upper level seats, $250 to $600. Premium games against the Lakers, $1,000 to $5,000. Wow,
0: unbelievable!
1: Imagine paying $5,000 for one seat.
0: Aquasphere. So the Indians were in the World Series with the Chicago Cubs.
1: Mm-hmm.
0: This has got to be about 10 years ago.
1: Maybe even more.
0: Yeah. So this is the game delay, the rain delay that there was, that the Indians were up, and all of a sudden the rain delay, and it screwed it all up for them back at the top of the ninth or something like that, or the bottom of the eighth. And so my seat that I typically get is roughly about 10 yards past the visitor's dugout on the field, right? Two seats up front and then two seats in the back, so I would get four altogether.
1: Mm-hmm.
0: And when I would go to the Cleveland game, I would go and get those seats, and I would get, you know, if Zaccarullo didn't come, then I had Gattadina, so it'd be Matt, and then my cousin George, my uncle Bill. And we go there. All right, same tickets, same seats, I should say. Same seats to the World Series. Are you ready for this?
1: Mm-hmm.
0: So a buddy of mine who's my ticket guy, I call him Coach. And I said, Coach, what do you got? He goes, okay, got a deal for you. So what's the deal? Okay, $4,500 a game per seat. So that's nine. That's $18,000. Then if you're, I'm sure you're going to want, because they're two back-to-back games for home. So it's going to be $36,000, basically. And I'm mouth. I had to pull my jaw up. Because, and my Coach, what happened to our friendship? Yeah, friendship, nothing. Listen, I got to pay off my house. And I said, okay, you go ahead and sell them, brother. Good luck with that. Can you imagine you telling your wife, honey, the reason why I spent $36,000 is so I could see the Indians play two games? What do you think your wife would tell you if you said that about the Bo Sox?
1: I wouldn't tell her.
0: For fear of she'd leave you as soon as you didn't even finish that.
1: No, because could you imagine, first of all, you know, what you'd have to get in a trade? You know, you know, they'd want more.
0: There's no trade. Because if she told me, I bought this $36,000 diamond. Mm-hmm.
1: Okay.
0: Yeah, but I will. That was, yeah, enjoy it with your next husband, okay? That's all I'm going to tell you. So, I mean, that to me is crazy. I mean, I love sports, but you know what? The best ticket is in your living room.
1: That's right.
0: You got every camera angle. You got slow motion. Because when I would catch the Browns games back in the day, when I was like, it is in the 80s, you know, and I was finishing up now my education in Cleveland, I already left Purdue, and I wound up going to Cleveland. I'd have my small transistor and listen on 1100 AM, and it was the play-by-play.
1: AM radio, baby. AM radio, yeah. Baby. Love it.
0: Got to have the AM radio, and it was right there in my ear, and I would listen to it, and so I can hear it, because you don't get that play-by-play. mm-hmm. that you know, at the stadium, like you do at a game like that, when there were, and they're giving it to you. Oh my God, there was a question about this. Let's see that in slow instant replay, and you could see the instant replay because they would show it in slow motion.
1: Mm-hmm.
0: But you didn't know why. You couldn't make out. And back then, back in the early '80s, they only started experimenting with the speakers that the referees would have, the mm-hmm. microphones where you could. Now, thank God I knew all the signs and what was going on, but good luck sometimes trying to see if you could see that well.
1: Mm-hmm.
0: You know, you don't know if it's a holding call. The only thing I could always tell if it was a touchdown or if there was a clip or something like that. That was an over-exaggerated movement, right? But some of the other stuff, holding, you know, interference, I couldn't tell. You were so far away. So, you know, for me, it was always fun. Some of the best memories came from those games. But you got the bench warmers every Sunday.
1: That's right.
0: And I'm sure it's coming up again this upcoming fall. And you got so much dealing with hockey and football and basketball. You guys are, that's what I love about Boston sports. You have it all right there.
1: We really do. It's like, I wouldn't want to live in any other. I love visiting. You know what I mean? There's so much more
0: sure.
1: the United States I want to discover, but, you know, I'll keep this my home.
0: Yeah, where would you like to go? If you had a choice, if you had a chance to go anywhere for a visit, what would be your number one place to visit?
1: Well, I'd say that it's all changed since this last summer, because when we went to Jackson Hole, Wyoming,
0: mm-hmm.
1: you know, now I want to go to Montana, because...
0: Okay.
1: I've been to California. I've been on the Pacific Coast Highway, pretty much L.A. down to San Diego. I haven't done the San Francisco thing yet, believe it or not. It's not really begging at me. Where else?
0: Great seafood,
1: you know, I've done all the Florida thing. I'd like, you know, I've done the Carolinas, that's all of New England, pretty much all the Eastern Seaboard, I'm all set, I don't need to really go anywhere there. Texas, but, I don't know, what do you do in Texas? You know,
0: well, in Texas, listen, I mean, Texas has its charm, it really does, especially you go, you know, it's Houston and Dallas mm-hmm. are the two big cities over there, that are, I find them to be exciting. My daughters have gone there. They went to at the University of Texas, which is in what's the name of the?
1: I know what you're talking about.
0: I can't. Not Amarillo.
1: It's not Amarillo. University of Texas. Let me ask right here.
0: Yeah.
1: Where is the University of Texas located? And here it comes, Austin.
0: Austin, Texas.
1: Austin.
0: And I heard a lot of great things about Austin.
1: Yeah, but it's not like listen, if you had a 1 week off, would you take a vacation and say, I'm going to Texas, it's my vacation? No.
0: No, no.
1: How about Cape Cod? Have you ever been to Cape Cod for a vacation?
0: Oh, yeah, of course.
1: Yeah.
0: Not for a vacation, no. For a couple of days, yeah. Loved it.
1: Was on the Cape a couple of days ago.
0: I like Maine. My mom and dad used to have property at a place called Moosehead Lake.
1: Yep, Moosehead. Moosehead.
0: Yeah, Moosehead Lake. They owned, I think, like 10 acres at one time, and then my mom and dad sold it back in the 80s. New Hampshire. I've been through, I also been to Vermont.
1: Gorgeous. Gorgeous.
0: Yeah, beautiful. I went to football camp there a couple of seasons
1: mm-hmm.
0: In Vermont, and that was always kind of interesting. Humid as hell,
1: humid.
0: But it was all right.
1: But it's nice at night. I can't believe it. It's 10 o'clock. You know, it seems like, do you do something? Do you squeeze the clock and just make the time go faster? What do you do?
0: Well, I have that ability to make either time stand make it fly. It's always great to be with you, brother.
1: I'm glad the shows are going well on the ship. I followed some of your posts this week and gave them a couple of thumbs up.
0: Yeah, it was
1: but
0: kind of
1: nice.
0: Funny. The kids on here have been crazy, and it's kind of nice because this is kind of like their last week before they go on back to school. So I had a huge influx of the people that are on the ship and stuff like that. And they're from all over. I got people from Spain, from
1: Hold on
0: Italy.
1: 1 second. Hold on 1 second. Yep. Automatic ID. Hold on. WNTN, Cambridge, Needham, Boston. There it is.
2: There it is.
0: So we got shows all over, Teddy. Big shows coming up in Montreal, as a matter of fact.

0: for those people in Montreal, October 16th. I'll be there Friday, October 16th.
1: Bravo.
0: I'll be at, I'll be there, and tickets go on sale today. So if you guys go to Basil the Comedian or on Facebook or Instagram, you'll see the link. It's called the Le Chateau Royal. I'll be there. And then we got shows coming up in Toronto. We got shows coming up. I'll be in London, England again, and we're putting those shows together. But we got shows all over. Chicago just got booked, so we're excited about Chicago. So, again, man, we're running all over the place, and we're doing theaters now, which is nice. So we got the promoters who want to do that.
1: Keep it going. Making it happen, Basil.
0: Absolutely. So for all of you who want to follow me and find out where I'm going to be at, make sure you go to Basil Live. That's BASILELIVE.com. Or check me out on the social outlets on Basil the Comedian. Check me out there. Follow me, and let's have some fun together. Teddy, I love you. Have a great weekend. For all of you listening, God bless you, and I'll talk to you next week.
1: Basil, thanks. Before I let you go, why don't you tell the listening audience what happens at 10:30 every Friday? What happens?
2: Well, the Gladino cranks.
1: We'll be right back after these messages. Thanks, Baze. Bye-bye.
2: Bye.
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Wow, isn't that just something? That is Yorgos Magas on the clarino. It is clarino time right here on Grecian Echoes. And let's just keep on rolling, as they say. Let's just keep on rolling with this awesome, awesome instrument. Figame.

Happy, happy the birthday to you. And don't forget, Labor Day weekend, two festivals, St. Anarchy, Marlboro, Friday, Saturday, and Sunday. Friday, Saturday, and Sunday, September 4th, 5th, and 6th, also Lynn. So the fall festival season is all about to begin.

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2: As I went home on a Monday night, as drunk could be, I saw a horse outside the door where my old horse should be. Well, I called me wife and I said to her, will you kindly tell to me who owns that horse outside the door where my old horse should be? Yeah, you drunk, you drunk, you

And as I went home on a Tuesday night, as drunk could be, I saw a coat behind the door where my old coat should be. Well, I called me wife and I said to her, will you kindly tell to me who owns that coat behind the door?

And as I went home on a Wednesday night, as drunk could be, I saw a pipe upon the chair where my old pipe should be. Well, I called me wife and I said to her, will you kindly tell to me who owns that pipe upon the chair where my old pipe should be? Yiddy, you drunk, you silly old fool, still you cannot see. That's a lovely tin whistle that my mother sent to me. Well, as many a day I travelled 100 miles or more, but tobacco in a tin whistle sure I never saw before. And as I went home on a Thursday night, as drunk could be, I saw two boots beneath the bed,

And as I went home on a Friday night, as drunk could be, I saw a head inside the bed where my old head should be. Well, I called my wife and I said to her, will you kindly tell to me who owns that head with you in the bed?

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0: 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And how you do this is, in time to the music, clap your hands once on the table, twice in front of you. One, two, three, one. 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And sing.

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2: This is Lee Habib, and this is Our American Stories, the show where America is the star and the American people. If you want to know about American history, it's imperative that you know the role that the Bible played in shaping our country. Our founding fathers, both Christian and non-Christian alike, were heavily influenced by the Bible. Here to share another story is Robert Morgan, who's the author of 100 Bible Verses That Made America, defining moments that shaped our enduring foundation of faith. Let's take a listen.
3: Here they came from across the colonies amid fear and rising tensions. Delegates arriving in Philadelphia on September the 4th, 1774, to convene the First Continental Congress. There was Samuel Adams and John Adams and George Washington. These men and many others had come to Philadelphia to discuss how the colonies should respond to what they called the Intolerable Acts, laws that had been passed by the British Parliament after the Boston Tea Party. Among the delegates was Thomas Cushing from Boston, considered by England to be a dangerous radical. Cushing was a Congregationalist, and he had strong beliefs in the power of prayer. As they assembled, Cushing made a motion that they began their business every day with prayer. Some of the delegates opposed this motion because of the diversity of denominations that were represented by the delegates. But Samuel Adams, the firebrand of the Revolution, and also a devout member of the Congregational Church, rose and asserted that he was no bigot and could hear a prayer from any gentleman of piety and virtue who was at the same time a friend of his country. And so when they realized it didn't matter so much the denomination, Sam Adams nominated a local Anglican pastor, Jacob Duchesne, to lead in prayer, and the delegates agreed. About the same time, a rumor swept through Philadelphia, which later proved untrue, that at that very moment, Boston was being shelled by British cannons. When the delegates gathered the next morning and assembled in Carpenter's Hall for the agreed-upon prayer, they were all tense and confused. In that room were other icons of liberty, such as John Hancock and Patrick Henry. Duchesne opened the Anglican prayer book to the prescribed reading for the day, and the delegates instantly sensed the section of scripture was providential. It was from Psalm 35, and Duchesne read these words, "Plead my cause, O Lord, with those who strive with me. Fight against those who fight against me. Let those be put to shame and brought to dishonor who seek after my life. Let those be turned back and brought to confusion who plot my hurt." No more appropriate scripture could have been found, and yet it wasn't pre-planned. Duchesne was simply reading the day's liturgy. And then Jacob Duchesne led in a powerful prayer. It lasted in all, they say, about 10 minutes, and it has been called the most famous prayer of the American Revolution. He said in part, "O Lord, our Heavenly Father, high and mighty King of kings and Lord of lords, who dost from thy throne behold all the dwellers on earth and reignest with power supreme and uncontrolled over all the kingdoms, empires, and governments, look down in mercy, we beseech thee, on these our American states, who have fled to thee from the rod of the oppressor and thrown themselves on thy gracious protection, desiring to be henceforth dependent only upon thee." He continued, "Be thou present, O God of wisdom, and direct the counsels of this honorable assembly. Enable them to settle things on the best and surest foundation, that the scene of blood may be speedily closed, and that order, harmony, and peace may be effectually restored, and that truth and justice, religion and piety prevail and flourish among the people. Preserve the health of their bodies and the vigor of their minds. showered down upon them, and the millions they represent, such temporal blessings as thou seest expedient for them in this world, and crown them with everlasting glory in the world to come. All this we ask in the name and through the merits of Jesus Christ, thy Son and our Savior. Well, afterwards, John Adams described this event in a letter to his wife, Abigail. Mr. Duché appeared and read several prayers in the established form, and then he read the collect for the seventh day of September, which was the 35th Psalm. You must remember that this was the morning after we heard the horrible rumor of the colonnade of Boston. He said, I never saw a greater effect upon an audience. It seemed as if heaven had ordained that psalm to be read on that morning. After this, Mr. Duché, unexpectedly to everyone, struck out into an extemporaneous prayer which filled the bosom of every man present. I must confess, I never heard a better prayer or one so well pronounced with fervor, with such ardor, such earnestness and pathos, and in language so elegant and sublime for America, for the Congress, for the province of Massachusetts Bay, and especially for the town of Boston. It had an excellent effect on everyone there. According to other accounts, many of the delegates were in tears, and some were on their knees. It was as though the Lord himself had come down into the room to receive the prayers of these frightened but determined revolutionaries. Jacob Duché's prayers so braced the Continental Congress that he henceforth started each day's session in prayer, becoming, in effect, America's first congressional chaplain.
2: And a terrific job on the production, editing, and storytelling by our own Greg Hengler. And a special thanks to Robert Morgan, who's the author of 100 Bible Verses That Made America. My goodness, that line at the beginning of his prayer, Be thou present, O God of wisdom. I almost think we should lead all of our prayers there, because it's such a great and specific place to start. He had read earlier from Psalm 35, and it felt as if heaven itself had arranged that prayer, said John Adams. The story of the First Continental Congress's first prayer session here on Our American Stories. This is Lee Habib, and this is Our American Stories. 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
2: We've got private jobs going up and government jobs going down. The unemployment rate is low. Excluding a temporary bump in energy, the inflation rate is low. I know people worry about affordability, but the fact is, the rest of the economy is booming. People don't want to talk about it, but they should talk about it because those are the facts. So when you wrap it up, the Atlanta Federal Reserve Bank, they have a running tally of the economy. They're talking about 5.8% GDP in the third quarter, 5.8. The Atlanta Fed also has a wage tracker. You know, how good are wages? Well, according to the Atlanta Fed, wage growth is up 3.6% year on year. That, by the way, is ahead of the inflation rate. And inflation may be even lower. The Dallas Fed median inflation is 2.2. The Cleveland Fed median, 2.7. It's not 4 or 5%. You know what the inflation rate? What was the inflation rate? What was the inflation rate during the Biden years? Which was his big government socialism, where he spent $7 trillion, some odd, tried to end fossil fuels, regulate the economy, raise taxes, spend money like it's going out of style. Cumulatively, the consumer price index under Biden was 21.4%. 21.4%. That was the last experiment we had of socialism. And by the way, these new socialists, the El Sayed socialists, the Mondami socialists, the Bernie Sanders, Elizabeth Warren socialists, they want to go much further than Joe Biden did.
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0: This is Lee Habib, and this is Our American Stories. Few lyrics signal Christmas more than roasted chestnuts. But by the time the words were penned in 1945, those days were already gone. The American chestnut tree had vanished, and in its place, nostalgia for the plant grew. Let's get into the story.
1: You almost hear the nostalgia sometimes when you think about
2: chestnuts roasting on an open fire.
1: It's interesting too, because there's another Christmas song.
3: At the fireplace while we watch the chestnuts pop.
1: That's the chestnuts. Because if you don't score a chestnut and you put it in the fire, it will
3: pop, pop, pop, pop.
1: And you can still go to New York City today and buy chestnuts on the street at Christmas time. But it is nostalgia. It's not real anymore. What we had was about 4 billion chestnut trees. And within about 50 years, everything was gone. Street corner New York chestnuts quickly became Chinese ones.
4: That was Michael Gergen, CEO of the American Chestnut Foundation, or TACF for short.
1: When we lost the chestnut, we lost this relationship with forests, life, the American experience, all of it. Gone. All sorts of wildlife were reliant on the tree. Turkey, deer, bear. Native Americans managed that tree. So there was a system that was very much designed

0: so that there was constantly chestnuts, so there was constantly wildlife for them to hunt. The Haudenosaunee tribe in New York even called the tree a cousin. It was so important to their life. When European colonization came in, it provided a lot of opportunities. Chestnut was absolutely important for that winter food supply. You know, it was often called the bread tree.
1: And one region in America would seize on those opportunities like no other.
0: In Appalachia, it was just a part of life. In addition to being a tree that provided food for human beings, particularly in poorer communities, the chestnut harvest actually made up a significant portion of income for folks. Kids would talk about selling, you know, nuts to folks on train cars and being able to produce a tremendous amount of income for their family.
2: And the nuts, they were quite a bit of feed for animals as well, hogs in particular.
0: The tannin industry is the one that was really interesting. So the ability to take tannins from the chestnut and actually use it in leather treatment was really, really influential for a very long period of time. And that's one of the reasons why it was great for fencing, construction, because of that high tannin concentration. It doesn't rot. All the treated pine that you see now, you could just use chestnut. You wouldn't have to treat it. You can still find chestnut in a lot of places. They called it the cradle to grave species in Appalachia because it was literally a cradle and literally a grave for people, but it provided a whole lot of life in between.
1: But that way of life was about to come crashing down. Dissatisfied with the American chestnut's wild nature and small fruit, orchard growers began importing the Chinese chestnut, a cousin from Asia, specifically bred for agricultural use. What they didn't know was that they were also importing a stowaway, chestnut blight. The Chinese chestnut was immune to the disease, but its American cousin would have no such luxury.
0: 1904, a forester at the Bronx Zoo noticed the Chinese blight. In one of his handwritten notes, he said, "This could be devastating." And he was absolutely right.
1: Spreading by both wind and rain, it rapidly tore through the American chestnut population. In a single year, it could advance roughly 20 miles.
0: There were a couple of attempts by the Department of Agriculture to actually solve the problem directly, and they failed.
1: People could only watch as tumorous cankers strangled the life from their ancient trees. But that would be assuming that they even had the luxury to watch.
3: A host of unemployed citizens face the grim problem of existence, and an equally great number toil with little return.
4: Only a foolish optimist can deny the dark realities of the moment.
0: The Depression takes Appalachia, and think about that for a moment. If you lost your winter food, lost some income from wood, from tannins, Appalachia pretty much emptied out.
1: But not all hope was lost. Not every tree was killed by the first wave of disease. A scattered few survived long enough for their seeds to be grown in carefully protected orchards. Once a staple of American life, the American chestnut was now on hospice.
0: Government gave up on it. That's when volunteers came together and said, "We're not ready to give up."
1: That's where the American Chestnut Foundation comes in. A volunteer organization with one expressed aim: producing an American chestnut capable of surviving in the wild.
0: If you ask everybody who's working on bringing this tree back, they'll talk about it as there's something that was lost from this landscape. It's a good idea to try to bring it back because it's the right thing to do. There are days I honestly am in awe of what they're capable of. Because these are folks who've been working for 40 years just trying to keep chestnuts alive.
1: That work means pollinating individual flowers by hand in the heat of summer, trucking water during droughts, and infecting each meticulously grown tree with the most virulent strain of blight to ensure only the fittest survive to parent the next generation. But that's only the groundwork.
0: You know, we've got really terrific academics who are supporting us. We've got foresters, we've got state departments of forestry across the country. Sometimes, you know, they'll volunteer after hours to help us out. Sometimes they give us equipment to use. I even have one member who was a career diplomat, and you know, he really experienced the culture of chestnut in China and went back to university to get a PhD in natural resources so that he could help us study the American chestnut.
1: But despite so much commitment, success has been far from guaranteed.
0: The original plan was to breed in just 1/16th Chinese chestnut to have a more resistant tree. We got there, we did too much. Bottom line, that was devastating when you realize that it wasn't going to work. We really had a lot of hope in the transgenic process. There was a major growth penalty. That means that the tree's not going to get tall in the forest. That's the whole reason that we're breeding these things. You know, so that was devastating. The most important thing is to not turn those things into the heartbreak that they are, but into the learning that they really are. I think the beauty of a continuous improvement program like we've got for chestnut is we're not going to make any promises, but we are going to deliver. And we're delivering right now. That's something I couldn't have said with confidence 10 years ago.
1: Enter recurrent genomic selection, the statistical process that greatly increases the precision of breeding programs by predicting the traits of potential offspring. Often used for things such as increasing meat production or milk volume, it is now bringing a species back from the brink of extinction.
0: What I'm incredibly hopeful about is that, you know, the amount of resistance that we're already experiencing in this first generation of trees. At the end of 20 years, we'll have that third generation far more resistant. Those are going to last well beyond my lifetime. And I'm so excited about getting those trees on the landscape. You know, you can celebrate the United States for lots of different reasons, but I go back and I look at some of the early writings of Alex de Tocqueville. He was a Frenchman who came over to the U.S. and sort of wrote about what the country was like. And one of the things that he found really remarkable was that ordinary Americans would just come together to solve extraordinary problems. And that's really epitomized in the spirit of the American Chestnut Foundation.
5: And a terrific job on the production, editing, and storytelling by our own James Jowski. And a special thanks to Michael Gergen for sharing the story of the chestnut tree. Appalachia itself thrived on the bounty of chestnut trees, from the chestnuts themselves to the tree itself and its properties for things like fence posts and so many other great uses. And then came the Chinese blight, and in steps the American Chestnut Foundation to try and solve the problem. And that is, as Tocqueville said, one of the great things about this country. We gather together voluntarily and solve all kinds of problems the government isn't equipped to do or may not be inclined to do. The story of the chestnut tree on Our American Stories.
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0: And we return to Our American Stories. And up next, a story from Pete Kors on Adolf Kors. Take it away, Pete.
1: Well, so Adolf was born somewhere in the 1840s in a little place called Barmen on Wuppertal in Germany. And kind of an interesting story. People say the Kors name is kind of unusual for a German name. His birth certificate, he was signed in as Kors, K-O-R-S, which is very German, and his father actually signed K-O-H-R-S,

And by the time his sister was born, about 8 or 10 years later, there was a Dutch magistrate who brought the double O from their language, and it became C-O-R-S. His father was a flour miller, and died when he was 10. He had been apprenticed 3 times in order to survive. Once as a flour miller with his father's trade, once as a printer bookbinder, and those are 3 years indentureships, which, as I understand, in those days that meant you got room and board and that's about it. And then the third one in brewing. We don't know the details of how or why he decided to leave Germany. He was always very proud of his German heritage. But he stowed away on a ship, landed in Baltimore, had no papers, had no money, had no, was able to work off his passage. As soon as he did, he started working his way across the country. And I guess it's a typical great American story of coming to a land of opportunity and freedom, but with no safety nets. I mean, you came here, you were on your own, as so many pioneers did after this country became free from the monarchical rule of England. And he worked on the Erie Barge Canal, as we understand it. He worked at a brewery in Naperville, Illinois, the Stenger Brewery, became general manager of the brewery there, left, came further west, ended up in Denver, started a business importing cask wine from California and taking it by pack horse up to the mining towns between Idaho Springs, Georgetown, Central City, Blackhawk, and selling them, and that's how he made a living. And then I guess some of his German friends in Denver said, well, you know how to brew beer, we could use a good brewery. Joined up with a financial partner. I think he invested about $10,000 in 11 acres in Golden, Colorado, where he had found a source of spring water. The brewery was incorporated in 1873, 3 years before Colorado statehood. His partner lasted about 8 years and decided the beer business wasn't going anywhere. And Adolf turned into a sole proprietorship. And he really had no formal education, but he had a practical education. And I think that was probably true for most immigrants at that time. They came with their skills, with their ability to do hard labor. And it wasn't easy. I'm sure it wasn't easy. And as I look at some of the pictures that we have in the archives of the brewery workers sitting around the tanks and the kegs, it's pretty obvious that they were a pretty rough crew. You know, he struggled, but the business was growing. In those days, there were over 20 breweries in Colorado. Most of the mining towns had their own breweries, we would equate to craft breweries today, boutique breweries. If you hike throughout Colorado and pay attention, a lot of these old abandoned mining towns and mining areas, you'll find hops growing wild. And he literally started by, you know, hauling beer by pack horse, and then he began to buy properties. And pre-prohibition, you sold beer by having, like craft breweries doing today, by having saloons and bars. We have a listing, actually, I think the first year of taxes were 1915, and he did a full accounting of all his properties in Denver and in southern Colorado and around the region. Prohibition changed all that, and brewers could no longer own retail liquor, like saloons and bars. Another interesting story about Adolf. He needed to double the capacity of his brewery because they were doing quite well and growing. And I believe it was 1884. I can't remember for sure the date. He had just completed the new facilities, and a flood came down Clear Creek and wiped out his new brewery. And he had borrowed money from the banks in Denver to build that. And of course, beer sales primarily grow in the summertime. And so here his brewery in the spring has wiped out all of his inventory. Went back to the banks and said, look, if you'll double down, I'll rebuild and I'll pay it off. And he did, but he never borrowed another dime. He decided that that was not a good way to proceed. So really the company didn't ever borrow money until about the late 1880s. We'd been growing and we needed the additional capital to

0: We needed to, in order to become a competitor with the big guys and keep them from burying us, we expanded territory. The rest, I guess, as they say, is history. A couple of funny stories after Prohibition. Back in those days, a banquet was a big deal. You didn't have fast food restaurants. You didn't have people on there, you know, going out to clubs. And I mean, if you had a banquet, that was a big deal. And my grandfather said to the, we had no marketing department per se in those days. He said, well, I think we ought to, well, this is a beer that's good enough for a banquet. And so that's where banquet came from. And the other funny story, you know, now we have the Coors Banquet has the stubby bottles, and it's a retro. It goes back to the early days after Prohibition when we had stubby bottles. And I asked my uncle one time, I don't know if this is a true story or not, I asked my uncle one time, why did we go to long necks? And he said, well, he said, the cowboys, when they go dancing, would put their bottles in the back pocket so they could dance, and the beer would slosh out. And so that's how long necks got started. Now, I don't know if that's true, accurate or not, but that's why everybody went to long necks, and stubby, everybody had pretty much had stubbies back in the early days after Prohibition. So now we've gone back to the, I guess they put their beers down when they go dance. I don't know, but anyway.
1: And a special thanks to Monty and to Alex for the storytelling and putting that story together so beautifully. And a special thanks to Pete Coors and what a story he had to tell about Adolf Coors. Born in Germany, he became an apprentice and even talked about indentureships. This is back when young people would work for room and board, and that was it. And my goodness, by 1873, having come to America, moved all the way out to the West, and learned not by formal education, but by practical education, that is, experience, forged and formed a company that was incorporated in 1873, 3 years before Colorado was even a state. And all these years later, this family business, well, it's still a family business, and that doesn't happen often. The story of Adolf Coors and Coors Brewing Company, as told by Pete Coors here on Our American Stories. 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
1: This is Lee Habib, and this is Our American Stories. In the mid-1880s, Manifest Destiny was all the rage. From Texas to California to Oregon and beyond, America truly became a nation stretching from sea to shining sea. In fact, James K. Polk added more land in his one term in office than Thomas Jefferson did in his two, a staggering feat considering how monumental the Louisiana Purchase was. But it wasn't just the government getting in on expansionism. Here to share the story of William Walker, Nicaragua, and the filibusters is Mark Kawar, author of America, But Bigger. Take it away, Mark.
2: When the Spanish were in the Western Hemisphere, they wanted to spread Catholicism. They wanted to spread Spanish civilization. That wasn't completely absent from American Manifest Destiny, but it was never the number one reason. Usually the motivation was much more practical, whether it was a strategic port, access to fishing waters, farmland, mining, or just places to spread out. In the 19th century, Americans saw the world as ripe for the taking, and bigger was better. If there was some valuable land somewhere, someone was trying to take it, and the only things that were stopping them were geography or armed resistance. Part of it is the history of scarcity in Europe. You might be a peasant on your little tiny plot of land, and that was all you were ever going to have. And then you come, and there's the Great Plains stretching before you, and you're like a starving man at a feast. Expansionism was just in the air in mid-19th century America. The country absorbed Texas. It won a war with Mexico and took the Southwest and California. It negotiated with Great Britain and took what is now the Pacific Northwest. So the government was expanding rapidly. But it wasn't just government policy. These ideas of expansionism and more is better, they were present in all areas of society. Sometimes when the government wasn't acting, private individuals called filibusters. They were going to take it themselves, whether it be Cuba, Mexico, or further afield. There was this spirit that you can just do things. It was an optimistic country, the young country. People had a lot of energy and entrepreneurial spirit. Sometimes they channeled that into cultural achievements or business ventures or scientific achievements. Some people channeled it into foreign conquest. Do you want me to talk about William Walker's invasion of Mexico? He is the type of character who, if they made a Hollywood movie about him, no one would want to see it because it sounds too fictional. He was a one-man empire builder. William Walker was born in Tennessee, and he was a bit of a child prodigy. Graduated university at 14, and had careers in law, medicine, and journalism by his 20s. But his life took a turn when the woman he was in love with died of cholera, and he decided to reinvent himself. He took that entrepreneurial spirit of America at the time, and the business he was going to be in was foreign conquest. So he moved to California, which had only recently become part of the United States, and there was a gold rush still going on, feuded with local politicians, fought a duel, and gathered around him a group of about 50 men and hatched a plot that they were going to carve out their own new country out of Mexican land. There was no concept of the border as a hard line. The borders were mostly unguarded. There wasn't the border patrol. People were crossing over all the time without visas, without official ports of entry. You would go into Mexico and do business. People owned farms or ranches on both sides of the border. And if you could sort of sneak past the harbor patrol, you could just sail to Mexico and launch an armed invasion. So they got on a ship. They sailed down to the Baja California Peninsula, which at the time had a very small population, easily conquered a town. Walker declared himself the ruler, and this was going to be a new American-led Republic of Lower California. Now, quickly Mexican resistance started to coalesce and drove him out of town. He marched north, founded a new capital closer to the U.S. border, was chased out of that as well, and his Republic of Lower California lasted less than a year. The whole expedition was a bit of a disaster. But rather than disheartening Walker, he decided to regroup, reorganize, and try again. And his next target was going to be Nicaragua. Nicaragua had only recently become independent. It was part of a larger Central American state that had broken apart. And Nicaragua had been in almost constant civil war since then. It was becoming important, though, because it sat on the most popular route to California. This was before the Panama Canal. The easiest way to get to California was to take a ship from the East Coast, dock in Nicaragua, transit the country over to the other side, get another ship, go up to California. And Americans controlled this transit. They were growing very wealthy, and some of that wealth was accumulating in Nicaragua as well. So it was a tempting target for William Walker because it was wealthy, it was unstable, and it had a heavy American influence already. So Walker sails south to Nicaragua with about 50 men, who he calls the Immortals. They are in correspondence with one of the sides in the Nicaraguan Civil War. They land in Nicaragua and suffer some early defeats. But then Walker almost stumbles upon his opponent's capital, which was undefended. His opponents are out fighting in other parts of the country, and so he goes in and he seizes Granada with very little fighting. So his side in the Civil War has an established capital, and he manages to pull off the diplomatic coup of getting that government recognized by the U.S. president. Now he has a capital and legitimacy, and his Nicaraguan allies make him head of the army. And at this point, he quickly starts purging opponents. So the neighboring countries in Central America are getting scared, and they think, this guy is going to attach Nicaragua to the United States, and we're going to be next. So they start organizing against him, and William Walker decides to launch a preemptive strike, and he invades Costa Rica. He's soundly defeated. So then he flees back to Nicaragua, kind of holes up in his capital, and organizes, let's just say, a questionable vote in which he's elected president of Nicaragua. This is certainly not a free and fair vote of the entire country. He controls very little of the country, but now he's the president of Nicaragua. And that gets Americans very excited. Pretty soon, Americans start flooding into Nicaragua, thousands. What does President Walker do?
3: Men, I have found a solution to our problem. Slavery.
2: He reinstitutes slavery. He makes English the official language. And this gets him even more support. Americans are getting excited about the idea of adding Nicaragua as a slavery state to give the South more power. But Northerners hated this idea. And Southerners at the federal level, their hearts were with the filibusters, but they found them an annoyance because they often got in the way of official government annexation attempts. You probably heard of the Gadsden Purchase, where the federal government sends a negotiator down to Mexico to organize a purchase of land. Federal officials believed that if filibusters hadn't been invading Mexico and kind of poisoning the well and creating so much ill will among Mexicans, Gadsden might have gotten more land. Adding Nicaragua as a state, Walker probably doesn't want to do that. He keeps his motives a little bit close. But it seems that he really wanted to rule the country himself, not attach it somewhere else. And he had a larger vision of conquests across Central America and Mexico, and who knows how far he would have gone if he wasn't stopped. While he's gathering all of this outside support, he also starts making enemies. The other Central American countries, but then he makes a really crucial decision that earns him a very important enemy. He seizes some ships from Cornelius Vanderbilt. Vanderbilt is the wealthy American who had been controlling this transit across Nicaragua, making a lot of money. Walker takes some of his ships to help his war effort. Vanderbilt is not pleased. He starts bankrolling Walker's opponents. And at this point, the writing is on the wall.

0: Americans start fleeing. There's a cholera outbreak. His rule falls apart, and he surrenders to an American naval officer who whisks him back to the United States. He's going to face trial for violating neutrality laws, but he gets a hero's welcome. And Walker quickly starts organizing more invasions of Central America. He eventually goes back and lands in Honduras. The idea was to march again to Nicaragua. But then he is captured by the British, who have a presence in Honduras. He is surrendered to them, thinking that they would probably send him back to the U.S. or treat him well. They hand him over to the Hondurans, who shoot him. He's dead at 36.
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